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1: This World Cup has brought Americans some fabulous soccer and a lot of curious foreign fans. 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
5: I'm Janine Herbst with these headlines. U.S. Central Command says two U.S. service members were killed. Another one is missing in Iranian missile and drone strikes yesterday in Jordan. This is Tehran says it suspended its commitments to the interim deal signed with the U.S. In southwestern China, rescue crews are searching for more than 30 people missing after a landslide yesterday, which was triggered by heavy rain. At least 8 people are dead. More than 1,000 people were forced to flee their homes. And the Men's World Cup soccer final takes place tomorrow in New Jersey between Spain and Argentina. Spain is looking for its second title. Argentina is the defending championship. The game includes a new feature, a halftime show with a mix of talent, including Madonna. I'm Janine Herbst, NPR News.

0: it.
1: For Saturday, July 18th, this has been All Things Considered. I'm Adrian Ma. Thanks for listening, and have a good night.
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4: You may or may not be able to pick out a bassoon from looking at an orchestra on stage, but you might recognize the sound of the instrument as the gruff grandfather in Peter and the Wolf. Bassoon's a double reed member of the woodwind family. Antonio Vivaldi composed quite a few concertos featuring bassoon, and you can audition a selection from a brand new recording of them on Sunday Baroque this week.
3: 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Right now, it is time for the first of 2 hours of Strange Brew.

Welcome back to another Strange Brew. I'm your host, Jim Belsher. And tonight we've got some pretty exciting new progressive rock. Progressive slash psych rock, maybe you'd call it. This is a Canadian duo known as Crownlands. They're out of Oshawa, Ontario, Canada. Vocalist, drums, Corey Bowles, and guitar, bass, and keyboards by Kevin Comeau. They've been together since around 2015 or so, and this is their fourth full-length album. It's called Apocalypse. They've actually won a Juno Award back in 2021 for the Breakthrough Group of the Year in Canada. And as you might expect when you hear prog rock in Canada, heavy guitars, great drums, and high-pitched vocals. Well, yes, these guys definitely take a page from Rush's playbook, and they definitely recognize their debt to Rush. And so with that in mind, here's some new prog from Crownlands, starting with Proclamation.

New music from Canadian prog duo Crownlands on Strange Brew. That was Through the Looking Glass. If you get a chance to check out the video for that, it has some of the tropes you might imagine. You know, snowy, dark night, swords, bonfires, armor, and the whole nine yards. But it's pretty cool. We're going to continue with some Crownlands now on Strange Brew. This is Black Star.

Music from Crownlands on Strange Brew. We're playing tracks from their latest release called Apocalypse, and now we get to the almost 19-minute title track next.

Music from Crownlands on Strange Brew. That was the title track to their album Apocalypse, which came out just a couple months ago. Yeah, as bombastic as you might expect, but that's a good thing in this case. We're going to round out this hour going to some North American prog from Kansas and the band Kansas. This is Hopelessly Human.

Wrapping up this hour of Strange Brew, that was White Zombie with Meet Bambi in the Woods mix of More Human Than Human. We also heard Adam and the Ants with The Human Beings, and Kansas started us off with Hopelessly Human. I'm Jim Belcher. Please hang around. We've got hour two coming up very shortly. We'll be hearing from Yes, Mars Volta, Great Caesar's Ghost, and more.

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We are KSUT Ignacio, KUTE Ignacio, KDNG Durango, KUUT Farmington, KUSW Flora Vista, KPGS Pagosa Springs, and KZNM Toyoak. We've got another hour of Strange Brew coming up next, and then stick around. Following that hour, we've got Chris Kay and the Colorado Playlist. That'll be followed by the Grateful Dead Hour, and then from 11 to midnight, it's night music.

Welcome back to Hour 2 of Strange Brew. I'm your host, Jim Belsher. And you might have heard that Umphreys McGee has been going through some conflict, maybe. Maybe that's not the right word, but definitely some changes over the past year or so. First drummer Chris Myers left the band to pursue other musical avenues. Apparently all well and good and copacetic with the rest of the guys. They got a great replacement in Scotty Zwang and then continued soldiering on as they do. And then just earlier this year, late last year into early this year, guitarist Jake Siniger was reportedly taking a quote-unquote leave of absence from the band for personal reasons. And then just recently, they announced that Jake was hanging it up with Umphreys. Again, all good. They're all friends, treasuring the moments and music they made together. But it's sort of unclear where Umphreys is going to be heading now. They're still road dogging it. And Brendan Bayless is taking the lion's share of the work. All lead vocals for the most part and all the guitar parts. But hopefully they will reinvent themselves yet again. But with all that in mind, we're going back to 2009. For some tracks from Umphreys, I believe, sixth studio album, and this is the title track.

Music from the Mars Volta on Strange Brew. That was Cygnus, Visman Cygnus. Well, let's keep on this hour with a little more of a traditional prog rock tune. And that was originally written for the 1991 album by Genesis called We Can't Dance. We're about to hear a live version of the song, but Phil Collins wrote the song, at least lyrically, about the travails of the people who labored to build Britain's railways in the 19th century. It's called Driving the Last Spike.

Genesis. We're going to continue with a band called Great Caesar's Ghost. They're out of New York, upstate New York. Seven-piece ensemble, but yet they have some famous guests that used to sit in with them, like G.E. Smith, guitarist, and Allman Brothers Band drummer Butch Trucks. And they are basically known for being a cover band, but with a great love of the blues jam band genre. And we're going to hear Great Caesar's Ghost right now take on Neil Young and Crazy Horse's Cortez the Killer.

great Caesar's Ghost there, doing a great job on Cortez the Killer. I'm Jim Belcher, and we're going to wrap up this hour of Strange Brew with some classic BS. This is And You.

A classic Yes song as performed by some latter-day members of Yes. Only Steve Howe, the original guitarist that wrote that, helped to write that song, actually performing on that. That was from their 2015 Like It Is tour at the Mesa Theater in Arizona. I'm Jim Belcher. Thanks so much for joining me for this Evening of Strange Brew. And as always, the invitation is open. Come back next Saturday and every Saturday from 7 to 9 for another brew or two. You never know what will bubble up. 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

0: 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And stay tuned. Coming up next, it's the Colorado Playlist with Chris Kay. That'll be followed by the Grateful Dead Hour.
1: Colorado is known for a few things, not the least of which is Red Rocks Amphitheater and the festivals that dot the state and feature some form of bluegrass. Hi, and welcome to the Colorado Playlist. I'm Chris Kay. The Big Richard Band gets a little crazy this week, bouncing some EDM with their strings. And I've got something new from the former Colorado-based band, the Yawpers. One of, if not the most historic music festival in Colorado, is the Telluride Bluegrass Festival. In 2023, it celebrated its 50th anniversary by honoring the Colorado Music Hall of Fame Class of 2021, the Flatirons Sessions Class that inducted Hot Rise, Leftover Salmon, The String Cheese, and Yonder Mountain String Band. Like many bands in our state, Yonder Mountain String Band was formed by musicians not originally from Colorado. Founding members Jeff Austin and Dave Johnston were from Illinois, where they first met. Adam Ijala and Ben Kaufman were from Massachusetts. They met here. Ben met Jeff and Dave at an open mic in Nederland in 1998, and the rest, as they say, is Colorado music history. So, two from Yonder to get us started, one from their 1999 debut and their most recent single, Welcome to the Show.

From the album Good Is True, that's Blind from Yonder Mountain String Band, and Half Moon Rising from the album Elevation going back to 1999. The guys are spending some time in our home state. They'll be in Buena Vista August 13th, Arvada August 15th, and Breckenridge August 21st. Big Richard's having a field day. The band that launched out of the Telluride Bluegrass Festival has become one of the most irreverent bands in the bluegrass world, and they definitely twisted up a new one for their latest called Smokey Joe on the Colorado playlist.

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The Stillhouse Junkies, Chris Daniels and the Kings, and the Big Richard Band all stacked up on the Colorado playlist, and all with relevant links to the Telluride Bluegrass Festival. The Stillhouse Junkies were finalists in the Telluride Bluegrass Band competition. Chris Daniels is and has been the main stage MC and has performed at the festival since 1975. And the Big Richard Band launched their national presence with their 2022 main stage appearance and a live album from that set. One of the state's truly great music festivals. It all started off at the top of the hour with a couple from Yonder Mountain String Band. Well, we're rolling into the last couple of weeks in July now, and there's still a lot of concert series and festivals taking shape where you can check out some of the tremendous talent from our state, including Blucifer's first rodeo and the UMS taking place in Denver the weekend of July 24th. Those two festivals on the same weekend will feature over 400 acts. And coming up Saturday, August 1st, I will return to host of the 18th annual Decono Music and Spirits Festival with a handful of Colorado bands to go along with 10 Colorado distilleries competing for trophies. Decono, if you're new to the area, is about 5 miles east of I-25 off of Highway 52, about a half hour north of Denver. Find links to those events and more at ColoradoPlaylist.com. Something new from the Yoppers, and I'll get to the latest from Gasoline Lollipops and more to come on the Colorado Playlist.

0: 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Gasoline Lollipops has continued to be a pretty popular band out of Boulder, and despite saying they're not touring anymore, they have been staying busy, putting out videos online and playing small shows on the Front Range. This one called Way Back Home.
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She's been one of the hardest working and busiest performers off of the Northern Front Range since emerging out of Boulder in the mid-90s, Wendy Wu on the Colorado playlist with The Immigrant. Dragon Deer in the set with Mirage Etoile and Gasoline Lollipops back up at the top. The Fort Collins-based Katia Grasso dropped her debut album 7 years ago now. Her latest is called Covered in Sand on the Colorado playlist.

That's the latest from Katia Grasso on the Colorado playlist called Covered in Sand. You can catch her and her band as part of the Underground Music Showcase, the UMS in Denver, July 24th. She'll be in Fort Collins on July 31st. Since this is just about the only job I have nowadays, I spend most of my week digging into every crevice I can find in Colorado to bring you some of the best of our state from the past to the present. And along the way, I also put together a weekly video playlist made up of studio and live performances with songs taken from the show each week that you can find in the Monday morning music meeting at coloradoplaylist.com. That to go along with Cut It or Keep It, where your votes help determine not only what I might play again, but what might make it to the fan and listener poll at the end of November. As I dig into the music emanating from our state, I like to use a couple of resources, including the Colorado Music Hall of Fame and the Colorado Music Experience at colomusic.org. G. Brown wrote the story of music in Colorado throughout the 20th century, leading up into the early years of the 21st century, and he's continued to put out stories and interviews with musicians from our state, and not from here, but who have played here. Get links for those at the website. The origins of the popular band The Yawpers from L.A. by way of Boulder was a band called Ego Versus Id a long time ago now, turn of the century. Something new from The Yawpers next on the Colorado playlist.

Before there was the Yawpers, there was Ego versus Id. Same founding members, different names and different focus. Ego versus Id was a play on Sigmund Freud's structure of the mind. The Yawpers are a reference to a passage in a Walt Whitman poem called Leaves of Grace. That name change happened in 2011. Nate and Jesse, the original founding members, have since now moved west out to California, and they reignited a new lineup for the band. Their new album, Teething, due out soon. This is Starting Over on the Colorado Playlist.

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They're heading off to New York in August after a successful album release show in Denver. They'll be festivaling in Jamestown, New York, the weekend of August 28th, and then another festival in Ohio on September 4th, Sugar Nova, on the Colorado playlist with It's All Gold. The late Jill Sobule brought us Where Do I Begin? Her life cut short by a fire just a couple of days before she was due to play a hometown show at Swallow Hill last year. Thanks for being here, and thanks for allowing me to be here the past 20 years now. The Colorado Playlist is a presentation of Rocky Mountain Music Network. I'm Chris Kay. 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Leaving you with something from guitarist Steve Kovalchek with Peter Sommer, Paul Romaine, and Ken Walker. 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

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We're coming up on 10 o'clock. The Grateful Dead Hour is next. That's followed from 11 to midnight by Night Music. And then at midnight, the BBC World Service.

Grateful Dead recorded March 31st, 1986 at the Civic Center in Providence, Rhode Island. You heard the back half of set two, drums, space, Comes a Time, Truckin', and Johnny B. Good. According to a note on archive.org, there was no encore at this show because someone threw a bottle at the drummers during Comes a Time. WTF, people. Please stay tuned for a taste of Graham Lesh and the Terrapin Road Show when the Grateful Dead Hour continues.

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1: It's the Grateful Dead Hour. I'm David Gans. Graham Lesh, son of the late Grateful Dead bassist Phil Lesh, has been carrying on his dad's tradition by playing gigs with all-star lineups of collaborators. They're calling it the Terrapin Roadshow, and you can find out where and when they're playing by visiting terrapincrossroads.net. Here's a song from their May 31st show in Monterey, California.

Grateful Dead at the Fillmore Auditorium in San Francisco, July 3rd, 1966. This recording was originally released in the boxed set 30 Trips Around the Sun, and it came out on vinyl this year. You also heard Graham Lesh and Friends, The Terrapin Road Show, recorded in Monte Rio, California on May 31st. They're doing more shows out here in the West this summer. You can find out all about it at terrapincrossroads.net. And now, here are some scenes from next week's Grateful Dead Hour.

0: When Bobby called me in 2018 about doing the Wolf Brothers, my first thought was that, all right, I'm going to get a master class in fearlessness and lack of self-consciousness applied to music from one of the all-time greats, and then I'm going to take that lesson and apply it to every aspect of my life.
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0: April Dead Hour number 1973. Thank you for your kind attention, everybody. I'm David Gans, and I'll meet you back here next week.
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0: 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What kind of flowers should I plant along the fence?
1: 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Will you meet me here again this evening?
0: I thought hyacinths, but perhaps oleanders.
1: At moonrise, here in the garden. Please.
0: Yes. Yes, of course.
1: Until tonight.
0: Tonight?
1: You won't forget. 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

0: baritone Furio Sanasi, and the Concert of Nations performed the aria He Who Keeps His Footing High Never Fears a Fall. 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
3: 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More information on their advocacy efforts and local area housing statistics are at DurangoRealtor.com.
0: Sunday Baroque is supported by the Friends of Sunday Baroque, whose contributors include Lynn Walther of Lake Grove, New York, and the Mohrer Family Foundation in loving memory of Gil Mohrer. Francesco Maria Veracini was born in Florence, where he spent most of his 78 years, but he was also a well-traveled violinist, with time spent in Dresden, Venice, and London. In 1744, Veracini published 12 so-called academic sonatas, opus 2, showing off his virtuoso violin skills. Trio Settecento plays academic sonata number 1.

0: Trio Settecento, which is violinist Rachel Barton Pine, cellist John Mark Rosendahl, and harpsichordist David Schrader. They played the first of 12 sonatas by Francesco Veracini. They're from a collection he called his Academic Sonatas. You can look up everything you're hearing on today's show by visiting our website, sundaybaroque.org.
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0: 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Trumpeter Allison Balsam first got interested in music when she was given a cassette tape of Trevor Pinnock and the English Concert playing Johann Sebastian Bach's Brandenburg Concertos. Now imagine the thrill when she collaborated on a recording with them many years later. This is Allison Balsam and the English Concert playing a suite from Henry Purcell's music for the semi-opera King Arthur.

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1: 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I'm Suzanne Bona. 19th century Scottish poet William Edmonston Ayton wrote, "Give me but 1 hour of Scotland and let me see it ere I die." Today, you'll have an hour of Scotland, courtesy of some outstanding Scottish musicians, including 18th century composer James Oswald, as well as an Italian musician who held a fascination for the country and its music.

0: Lutenist Sylvain Bergeron played 17th-century Scottish tunes from the Balcarres Lute Book. 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
0: Sunday Baroque is funded thanks to financial support from the Friends of Sunday Baroque, whose generous contributors include the New Family Trust in memory of Joan Cockrell New. Scottish-Italian violinist Nicola Benedetti was a child prodigy who won BBC Young Musician of the Year at age 16. And since October 2022, she's been festival director of the Edinburgh International Festival. This is Nicola Benedetti with the Scottish Chamber Orchestra, playing Giuseppe Tartini's violin concerto in A minor.

0: Palladian Ensemble played old Bob Morris and Lady Anne Bothwell's Lament. They're two Scots airs by Francesco Gemignani, an Italian musician who loved Scotland and Scottish music. 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
0: 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James Oswald lived in Edinburgh, Scotland in the 18th century. He worked as a fiddler, singer, dancing master. He arranged traditional Scottish tunes, and he wrote music. He also worked as a concert organizer. James Oswald composed this serenata or serenade played by Chatham Baroque.

0: Flutist Allison Melville, cellist Mary Catherine Finch, and harpsichordist Charlotte Nettinger played the Sonata No. 10 by Scottish composer Charles MacLean. Sunday Baroque is produced at the Richard P. Garmany Classical Music Production Suite at WSHU in Fairfield, Connecticut by Julie Fredino, Jennifer Basher, Sabrina Garone, Anne Lopez, and Lexi Perinal. I'm Suzanne Bona, and this is Sunday Baroque.
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0: Good morning, happy Sunday, July 19th. 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
1: Thank you, Drusilla, for the word of prayer. For our final grand entry here on Sunday night, we welcome you once again. Those of you that may be just joining us here on this beautiful evening, we're going to go through our final grand entry. We're going to be calling upon our Eagle Staff carrier, Mr. Sonny, the speaker. Good to see you, brother. Sunday night.

ladies and gentlemen, one more time. How about a round of applause? All of our adult categories here and a few of our teen categories making the grand entry of complete right here as we welcome. At this time, we're going to be calling upon our host, Northern Drum. Northern Cree, if you could. Render that honor song for our Eagle staff and our Stars and Stripes here, as well as the colors that represent the Maple Leaf of the provinces of Canada. We're going to ask you for that honor song for our Eagle staff that symbolizes all nations, all tribes, as the white man's border that was set right there, separating the United States and Canada, as we recognize our allies, our brothers and sisters up north. We're going to call upon our host, Northern Drum, Northern Cree. Stand by while Band of Comanches for the veteran song. Anytime ready, Steve. Northern Cree, flag song, please.

0: Thank you, Northern Cranes. Stand by there. Wild Band, stand by as we introduce our Eagle Staff carrier here. None other than no introduction, stranger to this arena. Many miles on them moccasins there. Let's have a round of applause. Mr. Sonny Eagle Speaker of the Blood Tribe, Alberta, Canada, now residing in Olympia, Washington. Thank you, Sonny. And as we introduce our flag bearers this evening time, carrying the American flag, United States Air Force, Robert Sherman. Carrying the show band tribal flag, United States Marine Corps, Reggie Thor. Carrying the all-services flag, United States Marine Corps, Richard Mendez. And the POW-MIA flag, United States Army, Savita Armel. Hold a round of applause, ladies and gentlemen, our flag bearers here. And introducing, in no particular order, our Sergeant Eric Armel, United States Marines, United States Army. Sergeant Michael J. Sherman, United States Air Force, United States Army. Sam Matzall, United States Army. Adrian Ciceros, United States Army. Arnold Appany, United States Marine Corps. And Tinker Perkins, United States Marine Corps. And if I left anybody out there, once again, I have a small list of here. Hold on, applause for the other veterans that have joined us here one more time. And just as we've been doing throughout each and every grand entry here, we're going to ask the dancers to look to the person to your left, shake their hand. Look to the person to your right, shake their hand. But this time, look to the person behind you. Shake their hand. Look to the person in front of you and talk behind their back. Hey, shake their hand, everybody out there. Make a new friend, that's how we do it. We're gonna excuse the dancers. Dancers, we're gonna excuse you as we're gonna come on over here to Wild Band of Comanches for a veteran song, victory song. We're gonna have Sonny dance at Eagle Staff up here. We're gonna have our veterans tail them on out, just as we've been doing, to showcase the pride and joy right here of our veteran servicemen and women. And as we parade out, I'll acknowledge the royalty as they come out behind the veterans and dancers. We need the seven drum judges to be standing by for Dale, Anthony Manassi, Jim Brad Eagle, Daniel Goulet Jr., Casey Wallahee, Sean Poitras. As once we get back into the intertribals, we'll be picking back up where we left off this afternoon to judge them for their final round of contest singing. Southern Boys, Red Dog, Red Feather, Cinnabon Cree.
1: $10?
0: In that order.
1: Checkbook.
0: Also, women's backup judges be standing by on behalf of Drusilla Gould. Women's backup judges, Melissa Dunn, Faye Winford, Loretta Begay, Thomas Borningow, Jamie Eagle Speaker, Darlene Sam, and Tina Trujillo. Come and give Drusilla up here in the speaker stand. All right, the floor.

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1: To us all the way from Satellite Cree Nation, Alberta, my good little buddy, Boxcar Willie. Ah, hey, you're on the floor. Pagam chi chi maga.
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2: Mike, nune nunia, kui mi touch. 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
3: 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KSUT will celebrate its 50th anniversary with a series of events and concerts during the spring and summer month this year, including our 21st annual Party in the Park on Saturday, July 25th at Buckley Park in Durango. This year's lineup include the Portland-based marching band, March 4th, and New Orleans funk superstar, Chawa. 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

Yeah, that's right. 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Let us know where

0: Ramos.
1: Now that we have made our way away from the sky apple, you will notice from your new knowledge, experience, that the distance from the crust to the mantle to the core is much greater than previous measurements. 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

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Much appreciated. And we're going to take a little break, so don't go anywhere.

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Gonna keep things flowing. Gonna get back in the mix. 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See if we can get you on the air. Also, connect through our social medias, Instagram Soul Deluxe and Facebook Soul Deluxe. 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Turn it up.

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agenda here. We're going to be coming back to these contest drums, getting judged on another contest song and all that good stuff. So, Eric, are we ready to go? Judges are in place. All right, here we go. Raining Thunder.

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the London-born alt-pop, electro-pop, pop-punk, multidisciplinary artist Amelia Kate Toomey, who records as girly on the mainstream. That's Better Undress, kicking off this hour. A track found on her, It's Just My Opinion. And y'all scano, Brett maybe neat yasso. Right now, as I do 7 days a week, 3 hours a day, I'm broadcasting from the Seneca Nation's Allegheny Territory, hands down, one of the most beautiful places on our beautiful Mother Earth. So as always, keep it tuned in with me.

We're seeking out all the best music. Speaking of which, I know you're going to be excited about this one. Now, in full disclosure, I'm not entirely sure if this is Morgan Freeman's first album, but here it is. It's the moment you've all been waiting for. He released Death Letter Blues between June 19th and June 20th, and it is the first single from his upcoming album, Morgan Freeman's Symphonic Blues Experience. Telling a lot of the history of the 100 years of recorded blues music, this is their take on Son House's iconic track, also featuring the Chiniki Orchestra, Martin Gellner, Ground Zero Blues Club Band, Taj Mahal, just to name a few. It's a great track for your consideration and approval this hour on the Mainstream.

Oneida blues singer Jimmy Wolf's Tail Dragger. From his, I've Been Drifting From Door to Door, here on the Mainstream. We also heard Emma Donovan and the Putbacks, Mountains of Wind and Rainbows, found on the Under These Streets release. And again, for the first time this hour, it was a sneak peek of Morgan Freeman's new blues release. That was his take on Son House's Death Letter Blues. Again, let me know what you think about these tracks. And to dive into this and a whole lot more, you can either check things out on the full website at mainstreamradio.net, or you can also check out the Full Moon Radio itself there, where you can listen to unfettered indigenous music 24/7 of all genres, including those that go beyond the scope of contemporary recorded music. Tracks and genres like round dance, powwow, Haudenosaunee, Shoshone, Hantigaynongay, Yowanzagaycot, and so much more. And I should also point out that you're welcome to pick up the free app that'll get the Full Moon Radio on your smartphone, tablet, Apple TV, Fire Stick, or Roku. Hannah Jadagu, before this block is up. We'll also be hearing from my super talented friend JJ Otero and his latest project, Son of Hualdi. Later on, a new one from Nate Smith, Kiefer, Cartoons, and Kenny Beats. And right now, it's a TikTok sensation who had a meteoric rise to fame in 2025, in particular, the Washington State-born Benson James Boone. Signed by Imagine Dragons band member Dan Reynolds to Night Street Records in partnership with Warner. To date, he's already reached number one on the Billboard Global 200 and number two on the U.S. Hot 100. Turn it up with Sorry I'm Here for Someone Else. And don't touch that dial. A lot more great music before we part ways on the Mainstream. I'm sorry.

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A shout out to friends who are listening in on the AM at 1670 KCRJ in and around Jerome, Arizona. And whether you're tuned in from your home, your office, or your car, those details matter not. I'm just grateful for this musical opportunity to enjoy some great songs together. And as always, I love hearing from listeners. So if there's a song that you just want to hear here, feel free to reach out to me by sending those recommendations either through the chat feature on the homepage or emailing them to brett@mainstreamradio.net. And perhaps you're better at talking than typing. You're also welcome to give me a call at 1-888-362-9970. Press 1 for the mainstream. Leave me a message and let's stay in touch for some audio fun. Before we do officially part ways, music from Carlita, Horatio Luna, a new jazzier number, albeit pretty funky, I might add, before this hour is also up in this block. I'll be right back after Cautious Clay. This first project of the set is a cross-continental trio who recorded literally across the globe, featuring Turkish songwriter Merv Erdem, UK guitarist Glenn Fallows, and Paul Elliott. Their name's Sosyete 25, and for us to enjoy, it's Oyan from the Yagara Raiders on the mainstream. Enjoy.

Cautious Clay's latest single, Green Screen, 1 p.m., bringing that block to an end. We also heard an earlier Joshua Carpe release. It was Glass Face we heard before that, and once again, earlier in the set, was Sylvanesso and Saciete, 25. Thank you for joining me. I look forward to the next opportunity we can do just this. And again, if you can't get enough and you want to check out things on your own schedule, the last few weeks of the Digital Archive are up to date at mainstreamradio.net. 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Horatio Luna before this hour's officially through. Right now, it is our second new edition of the hour. It's a track called Pearl, and it's the first one from Nate Smith, Kiefer Cartoons, and Kenny Beats new collective. Be on the lookout for their debut album, Fathers, and to get you excited, turn it up with Pearl. Let me know what you think about it. Be good to yourself and each other. Turn off your mind, relax, and float down this mainstream. Enjoy.

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Hey, I'm Jared Eby, the host of Yonder Radio. Each week, we bring rural conversations with national reach to listeners across the country, and Madeline DeFigueredo never disappoints. She's now reporting on the efforts to improve maternal health care in the Lone Star State. And we travel to East Kentucky, where photographer Malcolm Wilson is an uninfluencer, uninfluencing you from the stereotypes, this time with some old-school Hollywood glamour shots. More on that. And Carlos Valdez from a very little town in Colorado caught a touchdown pass after losing both of his legs. We update on that story and LGBTQ plus affirming churches there on Yonder Radio with Whitney Kimball Coe. It's happening in the South and on Yonder Radio. And we visit an entirely different church, one that is now a community center in Colorado, San Luis Valley. Owner, featured musician is incredible, Sarah Burton, a touring artist whose one true home is the road. That's all coming up on Yonder Radio.

Yonder Radio, Rural Conversations with National Reach, and here we are together. Coming up, maternal health care, Madeline DeFigueredo bringing the stats from Texas. She brings up some things that are happening to change what's happening in the Lone Star State. Also, going to hear from an inspiring young man who, well, he shouldn't be alive, but he is, and now he's thriving. And the uninfluencers. We're bringing people in to uninfluence you about Appalachia with the Appalachian Beautiful Project. That's all in the way, along with trivia. But first, hailing from the Daily Yonder newsroom, it's the Daily Yonder news editor, Jan Patulski. What's happening in rural headlines?

0: almost a year, according to the story from Grist. Pentagon has been shutting down or halting development of new wind power projects onshore. In total, 155 new wind projects in 24 states have been stopped, and they cite drone concerns. Now, according to the industry, of course, this is just a new tactic coming from the administration that's famously hostile to wind energy generation. According to the developers, almost $2 billion in new costs due to those work stoppages. Separately, Trump administration has been also attacking offshore wind production. After a lengthy lawsuit, the administration decided to simply buy their way out of the problem and paid $2.6 billion to stop the development altogether, essentially eliminating 11 gigawatts of offshore wind projects.
1: Well, that blows. Wind energy off course. And from National Public Radio, this seems good. Affordable housing.
0: A big bipartisan legislation called the 21st Century Road to Housing Act passed with veto-proof majority, which meant that the only action left for President Trump, who decided not to sign the act, was to simply sit on it. And after about 10 days, the bill automatically became the law without his signature. Now, the bill is aiming to make home ownership more affordable, primarily by encouraging more home building across the country. It carries more than 40 provisions to make that happen. One that I would like to highlight for us is the one that says that for a manufactured home, the law removes the requirement that they need a permanent chassis, which is a steel frame, making those homes movable. According to the experts, that could lower the cost of such home between $5,000 to $10,000. And I'll just add that if you'd like to see the fuller list of the provisions included in the bill, go ahead to NPR and check out their full story.
1: A fledgling radio outfit. We can only hope them the best. Thank you, Jan Podolsky.
0: Thank you, Jared.
1: That was Jan Podolsky, news editor for the Daily Yonder. And now a story from Daily Yonder reporter Madeline DeFigurato about maternal health deserts in Texas and a multi-million dollar investment that is working to fix the problem. Well, Madeline DeFigurato, you've written an article for DailyYonder.com, a multi-million dollar investment in Texas's maternal health care. Maternal mortality has seen an increase. Is there a sign of improvement in Texas?
2: I think there is a sign of investment, and I think this story is one that shows that there are organizations and foundations that are investing in the hard work that providers and community organizers on the ground in rural communities are putting into motion to combat the somewhat staggering maternal mortality rate in Texas.
1: What are the statistics that have caused alarm in Texas?
2: So the March of Dimes is a nonprofit organization that is committed to improving health of mothers and babies, and they put out a report every year that gives an overview of state by state where does infant mortality, preterm birth rates, and maternal mortality rates stand. In 2025, the maternal mortality rate in Texas was 29.3 deaths per 100,000 births. And then compare it to a state like Minnesota that has a rate of 14.1 deaths. I mean, it's double what other states in the country are facing. And that's in and of itself alarming. And then additionally, the Texas Maternal Mortality and Morbidity Review Committee has found that 90% of those deaths are preventable, which also begs questions of what more can we be doing as a society to advance healthcare.
1: They must know if they can see that 90% are preventable. They must know why. Why is this happening?
2: Yeah, there's a series of reasons. Some of that is just generally access. Some of it's, you know, the affordability piece. One thing that the St. David's Foundation, which is providing this $4.6 million investment in Central Texas, is doing is trying to prioritize culturally responsive healthcare. How can we meet communities where they are and invest in programs that are not so top down, but rather grassroots in the way they are structured?
1: Yeah. So St. David's Foundation, they invested $4.6 million into community-based organizations to expand culturally responsive care and improve outcomes for underserved women, especially women of color. What are some of the programs that this will support?
2: Yeah, there's a series of programs. So one thing that I think it's important to note is that this is a geographically specific funding model. So we're talking about Central Texas, areas that are adjacent to the Austin and San Antonio metro areas. And while there is this conception that because

0: these communities, you know, in theory are close to Austin or are close to San Antonio, there are major gaps in access. A neighboring county to Austin is Bastrop County. 70% of that population lives in census-designated rural areas. It's a maternity care low-access area. On average, women travel 30.5 miles for healthcare. And then also the preterm birth rate is about 10%. So we're talking about areas that really have low access. And one of the programs that this money is being invested in is the Bastrop Birthing Center. It's run by Ellie Tisdale, a midwife who has founded this birthing center to basically fill that gap. She said that she's heard of so many women that have had to give birth on the side of the street while they're trying to drive into Austin, and instead wanted to create a space where there was access to delivery services in Bastrop.
1: What were you able to surmise that they hope to do? Because this seems like it's a vast problem. And this is, I mean, probably comparatively to the what is necessary, a relatively small amount of money. What do they hope to do?
0: Yeah, I think number one is just localized resources. So make sure that people are aware of resources that exist, strengthen and enhance those resources, whether it be through providers, whether it be through facilities. So having that money to be able to say, hey, we're going to really invest in your county in particular. We're not going to push you to access care elsewhere. We're instead going to make this a place-based service. Number two is also creating culturally responsive care models. For example, there is a program at the commuter care clinics in Kyle, Texas, which are in between San Antonio and Austin, and they are starting a program called Project Motherhood. And what they're doing is creating specific educational opportunities for them to come in together as a group. So first of all, it's an opportunity to build community. So you're with other mothers who are in different stages of pregnancy, but you're getting access to care, you're getting access to information. You're building community that is not just there for you in the preterm, but also in the postpartum experience. These programs follow women through preterm delivery and postpartum. You're also making sure that there's people in the community who are using your first language. And that first language is not just spoken casually, but also in a medical and professional sense as well. And being able to kind of bridge those gaps, I think, helps take steps forward to creating wraparound services that create healthier outcomes for mothers, babies, and families. And also having a program that says, hey, we're going to provide transportation to get you here and make sure that this is a space that's prioritized for you and that we're not just saying you're on your own, but we're really going to help you and facilitate space and resources and access in a way that I think so many folks that are in rural areas don't get that opportunity.
1: Thank you so much for covering this because this is good news. And as you said, you know, this is a step in the right direction.
0: Thank you, Jared. It's great to be here.
1: That was Madeline Figueredo reporting for the Daily Yonder. Sarah Burton is our featured musician this week. Sarah is from Toronto, but moved to rural Texas, where she makes music when she's not on the road in her trusty van. Okay, well, we're talking to Sarah Burton right now and her cat, Buddy, right?
2: Buddy.
1: Okay, Buddy, you're doing great. And literally a driving force in music. And I say literally because your van. You had always had a van, it seems like. In a lot of stories I read about you, there's a van.
2: It's true. There's always been a van. I consider the van to be my most important tool, like above the guitar and everything like that, because I could still put on a show, just me and my voice, you know, like somehow.
1: Yeah.
2: But I can't get to that show without the van.
1: Well, I was listening to Smiling for the Camera. And this is from a few years ago. I said it's a Robin vibe. You know, the Swedish singer and producer who is really forced to. Do you dig that?
2: I love Robin. There's a few of her songs which are totally anthems for me.
1: Okay, so I'm not too off base.
2: Not at all.
1: And it's somebody you respect.
2: Oh, yeah.
1: Does that bug you when somebody's like, oh, you remind me of?
2: No, not at all. When I was first started, you know, playing music and open mics and stuff like that, I remember I was traveling in Europe, freshly graduated, and I had like a little ukulele with me and I was singing in hostels. And I remember these people from other countries would be like, you're just like Celine Dion. You're just like Shania Twain. They would just name any Canadian artist,
1: Yeah.
2: and they were all so much better than me. And so I couldn't possibly be offended, even though I was like, oh, it's really not quite the comparison, but it was a nice compliment. And then when I went on my first tour in 2006, I had my first review, and in the review, the guy compared me to Jenny Lewis. That was a really apt comparison, and she's been a big influence. When people make these comparisons, everyone is so nuanced in style. And so when people make these references, it gives you something to cross-reference to help put a name to the nuance that makes you different.

0: term Lingua Texas keeps popping up in musical conversations. What is happening in South Texas next to the Mexican border that has Terlingua a thing?
1: I mean, for me, I discovered Terlingua for myself. It's fun. We all say I discovered Terlingua. None of us discovered it, but yeah. I was first there maybe 12 years ago, and it really piqued my interest. One of the first shows I played was in Terlingua. I fell in love with this place. I'd never been to the desert. I'd never met people so relaxed. I didn't realize how much anxiety I had until I felt it like lift off of my shoulders. So I kept coming back and eventually decided to move there.
0: Your music. Scopes Magazine says that you create a world of your own. Tell us about that world.
1: This is a funny question for me because I don't know that I have my own world. Although as a child, I daydreamed a lot and people would always say that I was in my own world. I think musically, the world that I am trying to paint, I think it's less me trying to describe a world so much as me asking questions about the world that we do live in.
0: Yeah, I do get a playfulness in the music.
1: Oh yeah, definitely. I mean, I think that humor is one of the most important things in life. Humor, gratitude, the two things that, at least for me, like keep me sane. So any time that I can sort of poke fun at something, whether it's myself or a situation, then that's good. And I've always liked music that can make me laugh.
0: You are a serious musician who's not taking yourself seriously.
1: Oh, definitely. It's fine for people to take themselves seriously, but I run best with people who also don't take themselves too seriously. A friend of mine, we're deep in conversation about music and the industry, and he said, "Would you die for your music?" And I was like, "No, like I love music, but there's so much more. There is no music without everything else."
0: Well, of your songs, what's the closest one you'd get into hand-to-hand combat for?
1: Probably Love Is in the Air.

0: That song sounds like it's gonna be a sweet love song, but it's not.
1: Mer, is that how you say it? Did I get it right?
0: Yeah, mer.
1: Mer. Oh, that's great. So yeah. French. That's so awesome. What can the world expect from Mer?
0: M-E-R. It's a bilingual French-Canadian, French and English duo that I have with my best friend from back home, Cindy Douard. I've been working on a song for Mer called C'est Dommage. That's a little C'est Dommage, mais c'est pas grave, ce n'est pas un match, mais ça va. Something like that. But yeah, no, I have a whole album's worth of new French music.
1: I get the feeling that you will never not be the young woman with the ukulele at the hostel. Like that person is always there.
0: Yeah, that's true. And I should set the record straight. I said ukulele out of convenience. It was actually a gitalele, which was like a little six-string ukulele. It was small enough to strap to my backpack.
1: I'm glad you cleared that up. The gitalele is not getting a lot of credit, so thank you.
0: You got to give that gitalele its dues. It's dues.
1: At Sarah Burton Show, B-U-R-T-O-N, on Instagram. Mm-hmm. Thank you so much for your time and your cat.
0: Thank you for having me.
1: That was Sarah Burton out of rural Texas. Stay tuned for another one of Sarah's songs, and it is so good. We're going to bring on another one of her projects with her buddy Cindy Douard. That song on the way. But first, our initial clue to the answer to this week's trivia. A celebrity whose lifetime achievements include both military medals and an Oscar for Best Lead Actor. So leaning towards total package here, who is this? We'll have more clues along the way. And Appalachian Beautiful, bringing in the uninfluencers to unwash the brain of what you think about Appalachia coming up on Yonder Radio.

0: Now, this is Yonder Radio. I am Jared Ewe, bringing rural conversations with national reach. And if you were sitting next to me, I would hand you a beer. If you're driving, that wouldn't happen. But that's what we do here as far as casual goes, bringing conversations like our next one from Kentucky, where photographer Malcolm Wilson has been making photographs of people of Appalachia for decades. His current project, called Appalachian Beautiful, aims to combat stereotypes of Appalachian women by photographing them in a style reminiscent of the old Hollywood glamour shots from George Harrell. He's joined by Jessica Lee Hall, one of the subjects in the photographs. Malcolm, you're a photographer in Appalachia. How long have you been doing this?
1: I've been doing this for nearly 50 years. The roots of everything I do have been in Appalachia since the very beginning. My artist statement's pretty simple. My work is of the people, by the people, and for the people. It's not for pundits, scholars, or critics. It is for my neighbors, their neighbors, the neighbors in the next county, and the next county, and the next county that comprise Central Appalachia. I work to make them proud to be Appalachians. And that's what the work's about, and always has been. That's been my driving force since I was 6 years old. When I was about 8 years old, for some reason, I started packing a camera around. I didn't use it. Mom and dad couldn't afford film, but I still packed it around and pretended.
0: And something that you said that I love is you've become an uninfluencer because you saw these stereotypes of Appalachians. And go ahead, tell me what this is.
1: Everybody thinks they can run to Appalachia, come up, drive up some hollow and interview somebody. They find the worst of the worst. I could find these same people in L.A. or New York or anywhere. But for some reason, we still allow, and the country still believes it's okay to pick on us. It's okay to make fun of us. I was uninfluenced by these so-called influencers. So that's when I devised this project, Appalachian Beautiful, as a very, it's different than the work I normally do. It's way different. But it is a very unique way to change how we feel and how outsiders feel about Appalachia. I lived in Cincinnati for nearly 18 years. I went up there to go to college and ended up staying. And if I had not found my people, displaced Appalachians, I would not have survived in that city. I would not have made it. But while I was up there, I went to an art exhibit at the Cincinnati Art Museum of George Harrell. He became the most prominent starlet photographer from the late 20s all the way through the 1950s. And that had stuck in the back of my mind. These things stick in the back of my mind. And I said, one day I'm going to use this, or I'm going to think it, you know. And me and an intern that I had at the time, her name is Delayda Saywood, and we had a long, probably 3 or 4 hour discussion about how we could change the stereotypes of Appalachia. If imagining that these women of Appalachia, like Jessica here, went back in time and were photographed by George Harrell as Appalachian starlets.
0: This all culminates in the person sitting next to you. Jessica, I don't know if you know this, but Malcolm sent the photo he took of you, which is part of this exhibit. And it is incredible. Jessica, you're looking up like a dreamer, but not a hapless one. You're looking up and you're kind of challenging it. Like, dream, you're up there and I'm going to get you. Like, it doesn't stand a chance. Incredible photo. Tell me about this experience and being part of this exhibit with Malcolm.
2: It was really great. I know Malcolm personally, but from before, you know, he comes and does a lot of involvement with the community center. He had gave me a camera to start taking photography myself. And so it was really nice working with him. It means a lot to me too.
0: Well, your story means a lot to me. And I'm sure anyone who hears it, I was looking up information. I'm like, okay, who is it? Is this person? And I get into this podcast you're talking to a local reverend, and you say in there, my past is my greatest asset. Could you explain that a little bit?
2: Life has not always came easy. I had a lot of hardships. This area with SWIPUP. I don't know if you've heard of the Oxycontin epidemic. It killed many of my generation, and the ones that, you know, didn't die, or most are still lost. Very few made it out of it. And I was one of the ones that got swept up in all of it. And I made it out. I have 7 years sober. That has become my greatest asset, because I have a view and a compassion on life that a lot of people don't have.
0: And I thought this was so interesting, because you say your past is your greatest asset, and this whole exhibit is a nod to the past. Tell me about sitting there, Jessica, and you're well lit, you have makeup on, you're wearing this gorgeous dress and accessories. How did that feel?
2: I felt very beautiful. You know, I really enjoyed all of it. You know, and Malcolm's a good coach, because I've never really done a lot of photography or been photoed. So he coached me through all of it. And then when I finally seen the final piece, I was blown away. He's a wonderful photographer.
0: Malcolm, you've done a lot of pictures for this project with 62 women, I think, and more to come. But with Jessica, is this what you wanted? Is this what you'd always hoped for with the final result?
1: Yes, it is. But I've asked her to come back to do it again, because I think she's pretty special and her story is pretty special. I've met some amazing, amazing women during this thing. I've heard stories. There have been tears shed in my studio. There's been laughter. There's been heartache. Jessica's story needs to be heard by everyone, especially in Appalachia, because we're still fighting this problem. We're still fighting. We're fighting so many things in these mountains. We're fighting for jobs. We're fighting for our environment, the opioid epidemic. We're fighting people leaving. Letcher County, the county I live in now, has the lowest population it's had in over 100 years because of people leaving here.
0: We can see with your photography what you see through your lens. What do you want people to see through their lenses in Appalachia?
1: I want them to see that this is the most beautiful place on earth. And I've traveled around the world, never come across a place so beautiful and so wonderful as Appalachia. We're beautiful, and we're a caring people. We care so much about our culture, our history, our music, our landscape, our mountains, and each other. That's what makes it special. That's what makes Appalachia a very special place in my heart.
0: Your work is incredible and indefatigable as you expand Appalachia Beautiful, and we look forward to more.
1: Thank you so very much, Jared. It was so wonderful to talk to you and have this opportunity.
0: Well, Jessica, thank you so much for your time as well.
2: Thank you for having me.
0: Malcolm Wilson and Jessica Lee Hall, thank you so much for joining us from Eastern Kentucky. You can see Malcolm's work on his website, humansofcentralappalachia.org, and stay tuned for where the Appalachian Beautiful Show pops up next. And now, the debut single from Sarah Burton and her project Mer. This is Let's Fight, but fight in a passionate way. And this is a fantastic song.

0: That was Sarah Burton in Mer with Let's Fight, a French-infused song that's less about fighting and more about other things. Okay, now we're returning to a story I've been covering for several years now. This young man, Carlos Valdez, at the age of 9, he lost his legs in a horrific boating accident. He was not supposed to live, but he has. He has thrived. He played football, and now he's off to college, and he has a whole new venture. You can learn more about it, whynotme22.com. Let's follow up with this, I was going to say kid, but now college student, and his incredible story. Friday Night Lights, a football game in rural Colorado between Briggsdale and Otis. Just another game on a windy night when this happened. A touchdown catch like none other by Briggsdale's Carlos Valdez. He was a sophomore then, but when he was 9, he lost both of his legs in a horrific boating accident.
1: And I was in the hospital for 5 months. The first 3 months, I was in a coma. And they kept telling my mom, the doctors, he's not going to make it. He's not going to live. Just unplug it. I have over 27 scars. I went through 27 surgeries. Now I'm doing this. No one could ever expect.
0: And now, 2 years later, he's graduated high school. He's on his way to Colorado State University. And he's found his passion, going on stage and inspiring others.
2: Let them create you. Because the very thing that makes you different today might be the exact thing that makes you successful tomorrow. So when life hits you, and trust me, life will hit you, don't stop. Keep going. My name is Carlos Valdez. Thank you so much.
0: Well, we can just bask in that applause for a little bit, Carlos. I'm glad we get to catch up again. I first met you, I guess, 2.5 years ago after the touchdown catch, and now you got to tell me how the speaking is going.
1: Honestly, I think it's going, like, incredible. I had my most recent one in middle school, and I don't know, that one has just led to so many things. Funny story, one of the students that went there went and told his dad, and his dad, like, makes vinyl stickers and, like, shirts and hats and everything, and he reached out to me. He was like, oh, you want some stickers? I can hook you up with some stickers. So I got some stickers made with my brand or my logo, I guess. We're getting shirts and stuff. I'm going to sell them off my website and stuff. It's been incredible, honestly. Like, I don't know. I didn't think it was going to go, like, this high up. But, yeah, it's, like, it's been great for me.
0: Well, and I bet a lot of people would argue that you've been great for the community. I mean, even accident aside, if that's even possible, I know you've been dedicated and contributing regularly to Future Farmers of America.
1: So I'm going to have to leave that blue corduroy jacket behind. But I think the lessons, just like the opportunities I had, the experiences I had with that blue jacket, I'll always carry with me for the rest of my life. And I think that, like, those lessons, everything that came with that blue jacket, like, is something so meaningful and powerful to me that I'll always have with me for the rest of my life. And, like, I can take into every aspect of my life.
0: So has growing up in Little Briggsdale, has that been good for you? And how would you explain that?
1: I think they say something that they say in Briggsdale is, like, you're protected, like, in the Little Briggsdale bubble because you never go out. You're from a super tiny community. And, like, they say you're super protected, but, like, doing everything that I've done and being involved in everything that I've done, all my extracurriculars, I've been exposed to a lot more, and I think it has prepared me, like, a significant amount, because it gave me the relationships, it gave me the close insight on things, but two, it gave me the opportunity to get involved in all those extracurriculars to where I can now, like, I now have that knowledge, and, like, I see things differently now. So I think it has prepared me, like, a significant amount for my next steps.
0: Well, I want to mention how I know you, which is a magic small town journalism moment, because the publisher of the Jackson County Star in Walden, Colorado, reached out to me and said his friend Jerry Patterson of the Otis Telegraph had published a photo that I needed to see and I should follow up on. And it's you, and you're being held up not by your own teammates, but both your teammates and the Otis team. How did that affect the community?
1: I think, honestly, like, that moment, I think, has, like, changed just for the people who saw it, honestly, new people who see the post, is like, I honestly do think it like changed. I don't know, like, if a lot, but it changed something, because to see two teams come together for that and like for something like that is like inspiring. And I don't know, it just felt great to me, and I'm sure it felt great to other people too. But yeah, I think it like did change the community.
0: Well, when I was up there in Briggsdale talking to people about it, a lot of them struggled to put words to it, how they felt. The announcer, the voice of the Briggsdale Falcons, Ken Snyder, you know, he did a pretty good job capturing it.
3: Every year you see something, you know, on YouTube where, you know, you see a kid out there that never gets any playing time, and it's up there with all of those, to where you're just like, yeah, heck yeah, man. It was awesome.
1: Yeah, the even the refs like came up to me too after the game and were like, man, that's awesome. That's incredible. I even had some other people from the other team that were not players come up, and yeah, it's just like a great night and great game overall. I'll always talk about that moment to my future family, to my future kids, and I'll always talk about that.
0: Well, right now, when you're out there on stage and you're talking to schools, what are you telling the kids? What is your message?
1: I first share like some funny stories, just to get them like laughing, just to get them engaged and moving into the process forward. But I tell them like just overcoming adversity, like just facing your challenges. And I focus on the whole why not me message, because that's what my brand stands for overall. But that why not me message, like you can spend so much time asking yourself, state the two letter questions, is like, why me? Why me? Like when something happens in your life, when something bad happens in your life, is like, why would this happen to me? Why me? But if you just change your aspect, if you just change your perspective and ask yourself, why not me? Your eyes and your whole perspective changes, and your whole world changes from asking yourself, why not me?
0: So in your conversation to yourself, just make it a simple change.
1: Yeah, and your whole life can change after that if you just change that question. And yeah, I feel like a lot of people's minds change too, and it sounds like extremely simple, because it's like, oh, it's not that easy. It can't be that easy. It's too good to be true. But like honestly, if you do change that mindset, then your life can change with it, you know?
0: Well, we'll be in touch, and I'll likely be trying to live vicariously through you and your awesome college life.
1: Yeah, I'm super excited.
0: That was Carlos Valdez, and the website is whynotme22.com. Now it's time for our second trivia clue. This actor's distinctive drawl is so famous, it's actually imitated by the voiceovers at the crosswalks of his hometown of Indiana, Pennsylvania. Who is this? Well, around the bend here, gonna meet up with Whitney Kimball Coe and a story about a woman who bought a church. And of course, we will have the answer to our trivia on the way on Yonder Radio.

0: 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We have another episode from our partners at the Rural Faith Initiative. Here's Director Whitney Kimball Coe interviewing Reverend Claire Brown.
1: LGBTQ plus advocacy and welcome in rural Southern communities can look different, maybe quieter or more subtle than in urban communities. This segment of our Rural Faith series will explore the considerations of care, safety, and visibility for welcoming congregations, and look at how they share their community welcome in often oppositional cultural and political climates. Reverend Claire, we're here to talk about considerations of care, safety, and visibility for welcoming congregations. I wonder what your research has told you.
2: We've got some really good data from the Trevor Project, from the Movement Advancement Project, Human Rights Coalition. We can get a pretty good picture about how LGBTQ folks are experiencing safety in the rural South in their day-to-day lives. Not only are some of the worst states in the U.S. in terms of safety Southern, with West Virginia and Tennessee, Louisiana and Arkansas in the very bottom, but there's really several specific markers that are shaping life for LGBTQ plus folks in the rural South. We know young people are more likely to report bullying and discrimination at school. They're more likely to be kicked out of their homes by their families. We know that these residents have longer travel times to receive affirming health care. In the rural South, LGBTQ people are less likely to be homeowners, and they're more likely to report experience of discrimination while looking for housing. And then, of course, there's alarming rates of physical violence that victims report. And regardless of whether this shows up as a criminal charge for a hate crime, victims feel that this is due to gender identity or sexual orientation, and it's at a higher rate than other parts of the country.
1: So the data is really challenging, and it's really hard to hear about all that at once.
2: Yeah. You know, to see that this place that I love, that I know you love, can be so hostile, and this is really the backdrop that the affirming churches and the LGBTQ Christians that I spoke with are navigating right now. As I mentioned in our first segment, when I first arrived to Athens, I realized there wasn't a clear consensus on how publicly people wanted to live or get the word out about St. Paul's being an LGBTQ affirming space. Pretty mixed bag among members of our church and members of the community-wide PFLAG group that we host. PFLAG is a great advocacy organization, and the acronym stands for Parents and Friends of Lesbians and Gays. And we actually have a little chapter right here in our town in rural Tennessee. Some folks wanted to be loud and proud and, like, let's put this in the newspaper, and other people with a very real sense of fear for their physical and social emotional safety wanted to fly under the radar. In fact, a gay member of our church specifically said, I hope you're not going to start putting a pride flag outside of the church.
1: I mean, based on some of the data you shared earlier, I can imagine what some of those worries might be, but what kind of safety and risk are we thinking about?
2: Yeah, so this is it's an intersecting concern. We might see, you know, social and emotional safety. This could, you know, affect whether or not members of your family want to speak to you. It could impact your livelihood. I know a small business owner nearby who immediately lost clients when he came out. We also think about physical safety. Anti-LGBT violence has worked in the United States as a sort of terrorism. Mm. There are nightmare stories in our cultural imagination that make people wonder all the time if they're going to be the next Matthew Shepard or Dime Doe. Mm. Folks are nervous. They have different levels of comfort and courage when this kind of opposition shows up.
1: Yeah. So what does this mean for churches and how they respond?
2: The most important thing is that there's really not a one-size-fits-all plan for safety in witness and gathering. But one of the places where I've seen this done really beautifully is through the work of Pastor Amy Vaughn in Catawba, North Carolina. She's a deacon in the United Methodist Church and leads the Lakeshore Collective. Now, not only are the gatherings not your typical worship service, but Pastor Amy is convening people in both hyper-public spaces, like a local bar or coffee shops, and very private ones, like a moderated Zoom room or someone's home. This conversation about safety brings to light the wisdom of diverse gathering spaces. In a really public space where there's lots of people all gathering for food and drink, a small, diverse group of people who are there to study the Bible or have a prayer and discussion group that's LGBT affirming can just sort of blend into the hubbub. And not to mention, this environment might be more approachable for those who've experienced religious harm in traditional worship spaces. But then there are these additional offerings to have a way for people to gather digitally in community, but from the safety of their own home, or have a more screened invitation process for meeting in someone else's home. You have to know somebody to ask for the address. And this can give a layer of security and privacy that helps people connect to community when they need that greater protection.
1: I mean, what you're describing here just really reveals to me that safety questions are really tricky and nuanced and require a level of creative ministry. It's not just as simple as deciding whether to put up a flag outside your church or not.
2: Yes, and there's other good tools for safety that might not seem on the surface LGBTQ affirming specific. There's a long tradition of really great de-escalation practice that is formally taught in nonviolent peace movements. And this is something also that these churches are picking up on. I spoke with congregations who are doing incredibly beautiful and important work on how to de-escalate conflict, have difficult conversations. These are also safety measures. It's just one of these areas of community and church work that has to be contextual, non-judgmental, pastoral. When I was in seminary, we would always pit prophetic witness, that sense of the church's voice for social change, and pastoral concern for members of a community against one another. But in rural communities, they're developing advocacy for a faith gathering and hostile culture. These things have to walk hand in hand. Visibility and vocal presence can only unfold, ebb and flow at the speed of trust and with the voices of the LGBTQ church leaders leading that pace.
1: Today's conversation is part of a rural faith series that looks at research and stories from LGBTQ plus affirming churches in the rural South. This research and these stories are collected by the Reverend Claire Brown, an Episcopal priest in rural Tennessee. We hope you'll tune in for our next segment of this series, in which we'll talk about what it's like to get kicked out of the Jesus Parade.
0: That was Whitney Kimball Coe and Reverend Claire Brown with a series from the Rural Faith Initiative about LGBTQ plus affirming churches. And now this story, there's that movie, We Bought a Zoo. Well, people do things like that. They extend themselves for the community and beyond, like Madeline Allborn, who bought a church. The most expensive thing she'd ever owned was her 2002 Toyota 4Runner with 340,000 miles on it. Now, Allborn is the founder of The Church Project, a community arts center in Monta Vista, Colorado, housed in an old Baptist church. She's turned the old church into an art center, dance studio, puppet theater, and performance space, hosting events for all ages. The Church Project just celebrated its third birthday. Here's Madeline being interviewed by Daily Yonder reporter Alana Newman.
3: Can you talk about what it was like to first see the church space? Did you see the potential in it? And can you just like walk through the process of what the space used to be and what it looks like now?
4: Yeah, when I first toured the space, I definitely saw the potential. Even like all the old smells and everything. And there was something that was like, Maddie, this is supposed to be your area. Like I could see myself there.
3: What did it look like when you first saw it?
4: It's actually like pretty similar to what it looks like now. The only thing I've done is remove the carpet that was upstairs on the stage and the runners going down the aisles. All the pews are going to stay in the space for seating for concerts and theatrical productions. Because my loan term is 10 years, I phased it out into 10 projects over those 10 years. My first phase, I titled Floor Saga, and that was the removal of approximately 4,000 square feet of carpet on the ground floor, and then scraping the glue off the concrete by hand. And I documented it in both digital and 35 millimeter film, what this performance showed, not only to the community, but also to funders, was that I have commitment and I've put in sweat equity because it took about 350 hours.
3: What are the programs that you're doing? What are all the different types of art that you're housing within the church right now?
4: So Fridays, we have open studio time. We have acrylic paint, watercolor paint, drawing, And then on Sundays, we call it Sunday school. So we have Sunday school specials, which is supported through Arts and Society, where I hire a local artist to teach a workshop in the medium of their choice. But we also host a monthly writing night, a monthly open mic night. So the second Sunday of every month, we're activating the main stage theater upstairs with local talent.
3: Can you talk about the importance of art in rural spaces?
4: Art is the thing that's this catalyst to bring people together, whether you call yourself an artist or not. I mean, there's still a lot of people that I talk to and they're just like, oh, I don't belong at the church project because I'm not an artist. And it's like, well, you should just come anyways and like check out the community. I think art gives the potential to reframe conversations that everyone can understand or at least feel like they have some place in it.
3: What are your hopes for the future?
4: I've always wanted this project to be a river and carve its own path and really be built by the community. I hope it's a space that can be open every day. I hope that this just offers that like extra bit of, you know, oh, it's Friday night. What are we going to do? Like, do we want to go see a movie at the Valley 3 Theater? Or do we want to go see A Midsummer Night's Dream being put on by, you know, like Adams State students at the Church Project? I think when we have variety and choice, we have a better understanding of how we can contribute ourselves. I think we all have an extraordinary amount of potential. Like, what happens when you give people space to create, to be themselves? And I think that's really just what I've been trying to provide as an artist, is hold space for people to share, but then also provide physical space to be, period.
0: That was Madeline Allborn, founder of The Church Project, the Community Arts Center in Monta Vista, Colorado. Check out their website, thechurchproject.co for the list of current events and ways to get involved. Well, it's now time for our third and final trivia clue. Despite hailing from rural Pennsylvania, this actor is known for movies set in Philadelphia, Washington, D.C., and fictional Bedford Falls. Now, some of you already know it. Just don't ruin it for everyone. The answer is, that's right, Jimmy Stewart. I would try to do an impression, but the only impression I can do is someone doing bad impressions. So I'll get right into the story. James Maitland Stewart was born in 1908 in a small town around 50 miles northeast of Pittsburgh. He attended Princeton University, where he acted as part of a theater troupe and performed in several Broadway shows before signing a contract with MGM Studios. He was the first major American movie star to enlist in the military during World War II, where he was eventually promoted to the rank of colonel in 1945. After his military service, Stewart returned to Hollywood. He acted in 80 movies throughout his career, including iconic classics like Mr. Smith Goes to Washington and It's a Wonderful Life. 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Thank you for listening to Yonder Radio, a production of the Center for Rural Strategies, publisher of the Daily Yonder. I'm your host, Jared Ewe. The Living Tradition segment was produced by Nicole Musgrave. Thanks to Don Castle and the Tennessee Sheiks, Steph Gunno and the Lone Tones, Quincy Ponfair, Leo Posell, and Tim Marima for the great music. Our editor and producer is Susanna Brown. This episode was also produced by Alana Newman with additional support from Anya Petron-Slepian and Julia Tilton. Our executive producer is Joel Cohen. The executive in charge of production is Adam Georgie. Yonder Radio, Rural Conversations with National Reach.

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1: Hello and welcome to the Global Village. I'm Chris Heim.

This time in the Global Village, we will pay a visit to Japan, and we'll highlight everything from traditional music to some 70s psychedelic sounds and more. We'll get things underway with music from composer Michio Miyagi, performed by the Yamoro Ensemble, as we begin this visit to the Global Village.

Konnichiwa. Music from Japan, this time here in the Global Village. And then we heard music from Western musician John Kaizan Neptune, who became enamored of the shakuhachi and studied that and put together an ensemble with Japanese koto musicians and percussionists. And from the album Tokyo Sphere, we heard Yamato Dawn, and we heard the Yamato Ensemble in front of that, one of a few volumes of music that they did from composer and koto player, and also a koto innovator, Michio Miyagi. And we heard a piece that he composed called Isuzugawa. Music from the Yamato Ensemble starting things out for us this time here in the Global Village. And we've got a variety of sounds and styles from Japan that we're exploring this time. We'll take a short break, and when we return, we will find ourselves in the mid-70s with Stomo Yamashita, sort of progressive Japanese rock stuff that he did. And he did it with some interesting musicians joining in, including Steve Winwood and Michael Shreve, Klaus Schulze, Al Di Meola. We'll hear some music from the Go Live from Paris recording, music from Stomo Yamashita, when we return in just a minute here to the Global Village.

0: Some 70s prog rock sounds from Japan is what we just heard. There at the end from Momotara Pink, and that taken from a compilation, one of several that have come out in more recent years from the UK-based Time Capsule label of 60s and 70s psychedelic sounds from Japan. This one, the Nippon Psychedelic Soul 1970 to 1979 release, and we heard August's Impression from Momotaro Pink, and a medley of tunes from Stomo Yamashita, and as we mentioned, quite a collection of folks who joined in with him. You might have recognized the voice of Steve Winwood there. Also, the solo guitar work was from Al Di Meola, Michael Shreve, Klaus Schulze, also part of the lineup. The Go Live from Paris release, and we heard the medley of Solitude, Nature, Air Voice, and Crossing the Line. Here in the Global Village, I'm Chris Heim here with you. A little break. When we return, we will check out some Okinawan folk rock courtesy of Tsukichi Kina. That's coming up in just a minute when we're back here in the Global Village.
1: 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This week on It's Been a Minute, how foreign World Cup fans reflect America back at us.
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The Minyo Crusaders here in the Global Village, and they're from their Echoes of Japan release, combining traditional Japanese folk songs and strong reggae influence in a lot of their music. We heard the Kushimoto Bushi from Echoes of Japan, music from the Minyo Crusaders, and Shukichi Kina from a compilation called Peppermint Tea House. We heard Don Don Bushi. As we've been highlighting some sounds from Japan, this time here in the Global Village, we'll actually wrap up with some music from Joji Hirota and the Taiko Drummers. Before we get to that, a reminder that you can get playlists for this and all of our shows, information about upcoming programs, world music news videos, and much more, all posted on our Facebook page. 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
3: What were your favorite posts that you saw on social media of people enjoying the World Cup?
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5: And I'm Rachel Martin. Later on Wildcard, author Terry Tempest Williams on the urgent questions of our time.
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7: Live from NPR News in Washington, I'm Janine Herbst. U.S. Central Command says they found unidentified remains at the base in Jordan that was hit by Iran yesterday, leaving two service members dead, one missing. It's not clear if the remains are the missing service member. Separately, another U.S. service member was killed, one wounded, in northern Iraq yesterday during a controlled detonation of an unexploded ordnance from a downed Iranian drone. Meanwhile, Jordan's military says it shot down three incoming ballistic missiles from Iran, as NPR's Kerry Khan reports.
8: Sirens blared throughout the Jordanian capital, Amman, late Sunday afternoon, alerting the incoming missiles from Iran. Three were intercepted and a fourth fell in a remote area, according to Jordan's military. There were no reports of casualties or damage. Earlier, the U.S. Embassy in Amman had warned of a potential attack by Iran on the airport and seaport in Aqaba, in southern Jordan. A Jordanian official denied an attack was imminent. Israel's military also issued a warning for its southern city of Eilat, across the border from Aqaba. Iran has intensified its attacks on Jordan in recent days, targeting multiple military facilities U.S. forces use in the country. And in Kuwait, officials say Iran struck a power facility in a water desalination plant on Sunday. Kerry Khan, NPR News, Tel Aviv.
7: Maine's Democratic Senate hopeful Troy Jackson is getting closer to winning his party's nomination. Steve Missler from member station Maine Public has more.
9: Jackson, a logger and former president of the Maine Senate, is amassing the delegates he'll need to officially secure the nomination at the Maine Democratic Party's convention next weekend. Nearly all of the ones who've won during party caucuses have expressed support for him, meaning he's the prohibitive favorite heading into the nomination convention. Shenna Bellows announced Sunday that she's leaving the race, further clearing Jackson's path to replace Graham Platner on the November ballot. If he wins, Jackson will take on Republican Senator Susan Collins in a closely watched race that could determine control of the Senate next year. For NPR News, I'm Steve Missler in Sanford, Maine.
7: On Wall Street this week, investors will be looking for major earning reports that are due out. That includes the parent company of Google. NPR's Rafael Nam has more.
10: One of the companies that investors are keenly waiting for is Alphabet, which will report on Wednesday. the tech giant is giving an update of its business at a time when there are continued concerns about whether massive investments in AI will pay off for investors. But it's not just AI. Earnings reports also provide a good look at how top companies are navigating an uncertain economic environment as the war with Iran continues. Among the other top companies reporting this week are General Motors, Tesla, and American Express.
7: NPR's Rafael Nam reporting. You're listening to NPR News from Washington. The World Cup men's soccer final is taking place in East Rutherford, New Jersey today between Spain and the defending champ Argentina. The score was tied at last check, 0-0. President Trump is set to present the World Cup trophy to the winning team, which takes home a $51 million purse. The runner-up gets a $34 million purse. Christopher Nolan's The Odyssey has set sail to this year's best box office figures for a live-action film. NPR's Bob Mondello has more.
11: $124 million in North America, even more than that overseas, for a worldwide total of $264 million in ticket sales in just 3 days. Filmmaker Christopher Nolan has long championed the theatrical experience, and by making The Odyssey entirely on IMAX cameras, a Hollywood first, he's evidently given audiences a reason to leave their couches.
12: We won the war.
11: A galaxy of stars and near-unanimous critical raves clearly helped, as did exit polls.
12: Help me go home.
11: 4 out of 5 Odyssey patrons said they would definitely recommend the film to a friend. With no major movies opening next weekend, Nolan's tale of the hero of the Trojan Wars is expected to rake in roughly $500 million in its first 10 days in theaters. Bob Mondello, NPR News.
7: Elsewhere at the weekend box office, in a distant second place, Disney's Moana, with $19 million in its third weekend. Universal's Minions and Monsters took third place, with Toy Story 5 in fourth place. Now, both those movies made around $14 million. I'm Janine Herbst, NPR News.
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3: Hello, hello. I'm Brittany Luce, and you're listening to It's Been a Minute from NPR, a show about what's going on in culture and why it doesn't happen by accident. So the World Cup is on, and the U.S. is one of the countries hosting, along with Canada and Mexico. I'd be surprised if you listeners had not heard this by now, or if you hadn't seen the posts on social media. And I'm not talking about posts of amazing plays or fantastic goals on the soccer fields. I mean the posts about all the people coming here to be part of it and to see America. And apparently, we're also, you know, showing a lot of World Cup fans and players a good time. The town of Lawrence, Kansas has fully embraced the Algerian team, which is staying there. I could not escape videos of Americans partying down with the Scottish fans in Boston. But all this celebration, as sweet as it is, it kind of comes at a strange time. Politically, the U.S. is more isolationist and less welcoming than honestly it feels like

0: favorite posts that you saw on social media of people enjoying the World Cup?
1: Okay, like the unlimited chips and salsa.
2: Yes.
0: Oh, the Japanese tourist who was like humbled by the unlimited chips and salsa.
1: And I think it's so funny because it really goes to this ethos in the US of like $9.99, all you can eat, unlimited everything, bottomless, versus in other countries where things are like, you know, like more portioned. There's portions.
2: A few days into the World Cup, you know, when we were starting to see a lot of this fanfare and posts from tourists around their travels, there was a lot of anticipation around Buc-ee's.
0: Oh, like the big gas station chain in the South?
2: Yes. You know, what feels like almost like a Mecca in the South. And I can relate because when I had first moved to Tennessee, you know, I also remember so many people recommending going to Buc-ee's. You know, when I went, I was also in awe.
0: I mean, there are so many moments that I can think of. I mean, a Swedish fan was extolling the virtues of ranch, a Japanese tourist, you know, captioning a picture of downtown Memphis at sunset saying it's an unbelievable sight, which it is. But that's not exactly always, I think, like what we think that a Japanese tourist would love about America. I mean, multiple posts, as you all mentioned, praising Buc-ee's, Waffle House, Chicago deep dish. I mean, there was one I saw that described an Atlanta Taco Bell as the Holy Land. And I can't disagree.
1: Listen, I mean, I've had after a night been like, it is the Holy Land.
0: It is the Holy Land. I was going to say about 3 and 4 o'clock in the morning when that fourth meal hits.
1: It is.
0: It starts feeling and looking like the Holy Land. You've both talked to foreign fans about their experience of America. What did they have to say about it? Juliana, let's start with you.
2: Fans told me that they were surprised coming here and just experiencing the friendliness, the hospitality among Americans. You know, they mentioned how in the news as of late, the U.S., at least from the top down, has not seemed like the most welcoming country, particularly, right, toward foreigners. And so they were pleasantly surprised to find that this wasn't the case on the ground.
1: Yeah, I've heard that, you know, fans talk about how welcoming it is. I've heard fans complain about how expensive it is. I had a French fan tell me, how can you pay this much for beer? Good question. and I think what's really interesting about this is that it is a moment of pause. You know, much like when a fan recently said, I love ranch dressing, I stopped for a moment. I was like, what is ranch dressing? There's a similar thing that, you know, with fans talking about how warm and embracing the U.S. is, that I think it is a moment of asking oneself, what is the U.S.? And I think we've had that moment over and over again for the last 15 or 16 months, right? Like, we've been told from the top down, from the administration and from the ruling party right now, that the U.S. is fundamentally at its core a country that is closed. One of the reasons people are enjoying this cup so much is this moment of seeing that this isn't entirely the case, that there are people in the U.S. that are incredibly welcoming and friendly and that want moments like these.
0: Yeah, it's interesting. I mean, first, I mean, even just there's the ranch of it all, which I'm like, you know, ranch is a uniquely Black American invention, I must say, when you look up the history of it. Oh. And as I was telling our producer Liam and our editor Nina when we were preparing for this episode, I said that if the French had invented it, it would be a mother sauce. You're listening to It's Been a Minute from NPR. I'm Brittany Luce, here with Jasmine Garz, NPR immigration correspondent who's been covering the World Cup, and Juliana Kim, reporter on NPR's National Desk, who's also covering the Cup. We're discussing all the fine American culture that foreign Cup fans have been loving and how these fans are reflecting America back at us. Have you all chatted with Americans about what they see reflected back? Like, Juliana, did that come up in any of the people that you've spoken to?
2: Mm-hmm. Yeah, you know, I think that Americans, excuse my pun, have been eating up, right, the stories of tourists eating at Buc-ee's and a Waffle House. I think Americans are finding these narratives refreshing and hopeful and kind of like a pat on the back and a resistance to like this larger perception, as we're talking about, that the U.S. is not a welcoming place. You know, that being said, I think there's also, you know,

0: part of this discourse where not everyone is buying into this, and there's been comparisons of how welcoming, like, host country Mexico is compared to the US government. I just did a story about Mexico and South Korea in particular, and how a mariachi band came to meet the South Korean squad, or how there's tons of videos, right, of locals in Mexico partying with Korean fans, right? But it's not just South Korea. I think about how Mexico embraced the Iranian team and Iranian fans when it faced, restrictions and hostilities in the US. Amid the war too.
1: I'm seeing so many different aspects of like how Americans, I think, want to see themselves and hope to come across in many cases. And that is rubbing up against the, let's say, rather cold reception for not just, visitors and travelers, but also immigrants in these in this country coming from our government.
2: Listen, I think also like there's a reality. There's two coexisting realities here. The US has policies in place that are not just anti-immigrant or immigrant restrictionist. There are accusations of extremely, very severe human rights abuses, right? We are at a moment in which there are consistently around 60,000 people in immigration detention reporting conditions that are horrifying. And consistently, around 70% have no criminal conviction. And it hasn't escaped me. I'm based in New York. I've been doing a lot of coverage in the New York, New Jersey, and New Jersey in the stadium. And around 15 minutes away from that stadium, there is a detention center, Delaney Hall, where there have been hunger strikes because of allegations of inhumane conditions in this ICE facility. And so there is a reality, and I think a lot of Americans are very cognizant of this, right? There's the word sports washing has come around too, that we're in this moment where the two things are happening. We're having this great love fest and celebration. And these policies are still in place, and they're taking a toll on a lot of communities.
1: To your point, like as we're talking about Americans more generally being welcoming, obviously there is a whole other federal detainment campaign program that's happening at the exact same time, as you mentioned, only miles sometimes from where these games are being played and where people get are gathering in sort of the name of like sportsmanship and love and fun. But also, I mean, in addition to that, there have been these political blocks against certain people coming to join that fund as well, that also feels very connected to the overall anti-immigration campaign of our federal government right now. But I'm wondering, like Juliana, have any of these sorts of reflections come up in, with the fans that you're speaking to as well?
0: I think for even seeing the Cape Verde player and his mom being able to come to the US to see him, you kind of have to take that and reflect on that alongside like the Somali referee or the Iraqi photographer who weren't able to come to the US, right? And that, like, I was happy for the Cape Verde player, but he's just one of the dozens and who knows how many who are facing, right, trouble at security or at TSA or who are not able to come to the US and enjoy the World Cup because of the policies right now.
1: I feel like we can't talk about sort of the geopolitics of all this without talking about the FIFA of it all, the organization responsible for putting on the World Cup. A lot of soccer fans I know kind of look askance at it as an organization. And to be clear, I mean, the ticket prices for a lot of these games are sky high. I mean, we're talking sometimes four figures, five figures for seats. I mean, this is a lot of money. But even as we're talking about people coming together, not everyone has the money to actually be a part of the fun in the same way.
2: I mean, I think for a lot of South Americans, I'm South American, watching Americans grapple with the corruption of FIFA for the first time is hilarious almost because we've been dealing with it for a lifetime. Like FIFA is like an entity in the sky in our lives. It's in politics, it's present in the economy. And I think what I'm seeing with this World Cup is that it is completely inaccessible for a lot of people. You know, I've been spending so much of this World Cup in immigrant communities in different parts of the country with people who couldn't even dream to afford it, but are watching from home. And I think there's something really sad about that. I think the beauty of soccer, football, is that anyone can play it anywhere. Mm. All you need is a sort of spherical object, you know, mm-hmm. and you can play it. And I think it also follows in what we're seeing here in the US and so much of the world is like this K-shaped economy mm-hmm. we keep talking about, right? And so, you know, it's become a sport in that vein for the elites. It's become an oligarchic event almost. Like, I mean, really, who can afford to spend this kind of money on tickets for one person?
1: Both of you having reported on this World Cup and seeing this fellowship arise, mm-hmm. what are you going to take away from it?
2: Well, I think for me, in the past, I have reported on my home team.
1: Argentina?
2: Yes, that's right. This World Cup, I really wanted to put a different hat on and just enjoy beautiful soccer from all teams. And not necessarily root for a team I love, but just root for good soccer. And I really mean that. Like, it has been so beautiful to just enjoy a beautiful sport. To be able to watch Mbappe play in person, you know, and to watch Vozinha, you know, and to watch these players and not be like blinded by a narrower lens of just watching your own team and rooting for your team, which when I'm a fan, that's what I'm doing. But as a journalist, to be able to root for the sport, that's been like just such an extraordinary experience.
1: Oh, that's so wonderful. I love that. What about you, Juliana? What are you going to take away from all this?
0: This has been the first World Cup in a while that I've been able to watch with my dad, who was the reason I even got in to the tournament, you know, when I was a kid. And so on a personal level, it's very meaningful to me. I've also just enjoyed kind of experiencing the World Cup with folks who maybe aren't exactly into soccer. You know, right? One of the anticipation and the hope of the World Cup being in the US is that we're going to see another resurgence of fans. We're going to see I think I'm starting to see that in the works. I'm also curious exactly what the logistics and how all of this is going to pan out because, you know, the big question is, are we ready for the Olympics?
2: No.
0: We're just beginning, like, I think a years long saga of like world, you know, global events coming to the US. So we'll see how that goes.
1: Oh, we will definitely see how that goes. I wouldn't bet on it just yet. I wouldn't run to Kalshi right now saying that America's ready for the Olympics. But the World Cup, we seem to be at least on an everyday human level for the average American who's interacting with our visitors who are joining us for the World Cup. It seems like we're doing a pretty decent job. Oh my gosh. Juliana, Jasmine, thank you both so much. I have really enjoyed this chat. Thank you. Thank you.
0: Thank you.
2: Thank you.
1: That was Jasmine Garz, NPR immigration correspondent who's covering the World Cup right now, and Juliana Kim, reporter on NPR's National Desk, who's also covering the Cup. Coming up, is your favorite pop star stuck in second-tier stardom? I'm Brittany Luce, and you're listening to It's Been a Minute from NPR.
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1: I'm Brittany Luce, and you're listening to It's Been a Minute from NPR, a show where we talk about what's going on in culture and why it doesn't happen by accident. So there's this place where some pop stars go to wither called the Kia Asylum. This is an internet term, so if you're offline, just go with me. The Kia Asylum is a metaphorical place for E and F-list pop stars to wait patiently until that moment when they finally cross over into real mainstream fame. Some of the acts that made it out of the Kia Asylum include Charlie XCX, Sabrina Carpenter, and even more recently, Zara Larsson. But what does it mean that some people are using a mispronunciation of the rapper Kaya's name as a way to describe middle-of-the-road pop stardom for mostly white women? To find out, I'm here with Isabella Gomez Sarmiento, NPR music reporter, and Kyle Dennis, Billboard staff writer. Isabella, Kyle, welcome to It's Been a Minute.
2: Howdy.
3: Hello, hello.
1: I am going to, in this conversation, pronounce Kaya, the rapper, with the long I. Kaya, okay? My neck, my back, mm-hmm. for those who need a refresher. Kaya, okay? Mm-hmm. The Kia Asylum is a mispronunciation of her name. I think that's a different thing.
2: Agree.
1: So I'm going to pronounce it differently. Mm-hmm. Okay, what I'm wondering, though, is how did this meaning come out of Kaya, the rapper's name? How did this happen? Kyle, you wrote a great piece on this. Please start us off.
3: Yeah, so we actually have to go back 10 years, if you can even believe it, a little bit more than that, to figure out the origins of this thing.
1: What?
3: Yes. There was a 2014 tweet of someone sharing a picture of themselves meeting the rapper Kaya in real life. And she was overcome with emotion. She's weeping in the picture. And a bunch of, at the time, Nicki Minaj stan accounts had found that picture.
1: Oh, no.
3: And they were like, no way somebody is crying over meeting Kaya. Like, that's not somebody important to be having that kind of reaction about. Okay. We circle back a couple years later. The word has been kind of percolating amongst Stan Twitter, message boards, forums for the past couple of years. But then a major tweet came out in 2024, properly illustrating the idea of the Kaya Asylum, giving us, you know, a diagram, tiers. This is where this pop star would be. This is how they would get set back. And that's how we really jumpstarted this entire, you know, figurative world, which is hilarious because we're talking about a rapper who, you know, my neck, my back is probably more iconic than most of the careers we're even talking about in the Kaya Asylum, but because people who are not as in tune with Kaya's impact on the culture and Black culture and hip-hop culture specifically did not see the value in why someone would want to meet her like that, suddenly her name became synonymous with flop, unknown, not anyone worth really, you know, waving the flag about.
1: Isabella, describe for me like the type of artists that find themselves in the quote-unquote asylum. Like, who do you think is in the Kia Asylum now?
2: Yeah, I mean, obviously, this is kind of the whole appeal of the asylum, is the argument of who is and isn't. I would say, you know, in my eyes, it's people like Bebe Rexha, Ava Max. And I will clarify, to me, someone who's in the asylum is not flopping. I think this is just sort of a liminal space where you have pop stars who have very dedicated fan bases, people streaming their music, people going to their shows. They have successful careers.
1: So they're not flopping.
2: No, but they are not capital M, main pop girls, like household names. Anybody would know who they are at the level of, let's say, Taylor Swift or Dua Lipa or some of these huge stars that, like, your mom might know who they're dating or might see pictures of them on Instagram. That, to me, is sort of how you define the asylum. But I do not think it is people who are flopping, for the record.
1: I see. Okay, so I guess what I'm wondering is it always a bad thing to be in the Kia Asylum?
2: Okay, so this is the thing. I think as pop music has become so, so gamified, it's a game that's sort of been created by social media and algorithms, but now fans play a big part of it, artists play into it. I think part of that obsession is, like, for an artist to be on top or to be number one, someone else has to be put down. So I think sometimes it can be talked about as a derogatory thing, when in fact, I think there are many artists who, we've seen some breakout artists like the singer Eli or Naomi from Muna talking about wanting to be in the Key Asylum. I think if you're an aspiring pop star, it can almost seem like a form of legitimacy. Like,
3: yes.
2: Naomi from Muna posted this TikTok before, you know, before the band's most recent album came out saying, like, I hope this is the record that gets us into the asylum. We are currently in, like, the gay shadow band prison, but we were trying to get in the asylum. So, I mean, the whole thing is a joke, obviously. But, you know, I think there is a certain amount of, like, if you're in it, at least people are talking about you with some legitimacy. So I think it can be used in a derogatory way, but I don't think it's always a bad thing.
3: Yeah, I mean, I think Isabella's right on the money. And I think another thing here is how much fan expectation and fan understanding of success drives this definition of the asylum, where sometimes these artists might want to stay there because they're not trying to be that big, because there's a lot of disadvantages that come with being that big of a star. You have less security, you have less privacy, you have just large expectations on your shoulders. Some people like the B tier, some people like the C tier. And because these fans online sort of, to an extent, live vicariously through the statistics that their artists put up, they are really gung-ho about, yeah, we're getting you out of this asylum, because if you get out of the asylum, that legitimizes my taste.
2: It's validation.
3: Yeah.
1: This sort of middling success. What does it mean that Kaya, the rapper, is like the vector for this very specific way of describing middle of the road stardom?
3: I think it's another example of the stan community really not understanding what culture and impact looks like for different types of artists and different types of people. Like, yeah, My Neck, My Back maybe didn't see the top 40 on the Hot 100, but the Hot 100 is not the only measure of success or impact or legacy for a record or an artist. Like, you know, we get Sweetie's career because she samples My Neck, My Back on Icy Girl. We get the same thing from City Girls. That is how they start blowing up, by sampling this song. So I think it's this idea that you measure everybody with the same yardstick, and that yardstick is, well, very, very tied to whiteness and popness. And that's not really a way to measure all kinds of music or all kinds of impact. So it doesn't really surprise me that they went for Kaya and co-opted her name in that way.
1: The way that people talk about, quote unquote, breaking out, escaping the asylum, it's like they're stuck in there instead of, like, probably in some cases decently compensated, beautiful young women who are pursuing the pop careers that they want. Like, Bebe Rexha made some dark jokes about being treated horribly, you know, in the asylum, kind of continuing to paint this, like, colorful metaphor of what it's like to be sort of in the pop trenches in this way. What does it mean that we are comparing pop stardom to being literally institutionalized?
3: We are just prison-pilled beyond repair, I think, as a society at this point. Like, it just, it feels like at every turn, whether it's in our language or in the actual state of our government, we reach for the prison apparatus as much as we can. It's like, there's really no reason that conversations about pop music and top 40 radio should be, number one, leaning into carceral language in general, but also, I always found it so interesting that we're probably in the era of pop music that is most open about mental health struggles, most open about depression, most open about the complexities of the human psyche, and you're using this word asylum, and, like, knowing the history of that word, we don't really use that.
2: I think something that's been interesting to me in the discourse of the Key Asylum in the last couple of years is how much more openly artists have started to address it. You know, like, someone like Zara Larsson touting this breakthrough moment she's having right now is like, I broke out of the asylum, and, like, it's all jokes.
1: I mean, she said that in an interview with Alex Cooper from Call Her Daddy.
2: She did.
1: That was a big viral moment. Yeah.
2: Exactly. So it's like, and it's, you know, people are joking when they say it, but I do think there is this sort of acknowledgement of how predatory the industry can be on these artists and how grueling it is.
1: Mm-hmm.
2: We see that with people like Chappell Roan and her reaction to the paparazzi in her face constantly and all of these narratives about her. So I think it is like fame has maybe changed for the better, but with all of the screens and onlineness, it has also changed for the worse in a lot of ways. And
1: the pop panopticon.
2: Yeah, exactly.
1: Isabella, Kyle, I so enjoyed this conversation. Thank you both so much.
3: Thank you for having me. It was awesome.
2: Thank you.
1: That was Isabella Gomez Sarmiento, NPR music reporter, and Kyle Dennis, Billboard staff writer. I'm Brittany Luce, and you've been listening to It's Been a Minute from NPR. Next up is Wild Card, the show where cards control the conversation. Here's host Rachel Martin.
4: Thank you, Brittany. My guest this week is author Terry Tempest Williams.
5: I called my father, you know, a month before the book came out, and I said, "Dad, I'm so worried it will be read as gossip in our neighborhood. You know, I'm so nervous." And he goes, "Don't worry about it. No one's going to read it anyway."
4: I first met Terry Tempest Williams about 25 years ago at a writer's conference I was covering as a young reporter. Terry was raised in the Mormon church, but she had created a more expansive kind of spirituality for herself that made a huge impression on me. To this day, Terry's writing always reorients me towards what is good, what is beautiful, and what is true. Her new book is called The Glorians, and I am so very happy to welcome Terry Tempest Williams to Wildcard. Hi!
5: Hi, Rachel. It's so good to see you.
4: It's and so good to see
5: you. I have on my cowboy boots in honor of our shared Interior West.
4: Interior West. Okay, so we're going to get right into it. Memories, round one. Terry, I'm going to hold up three cards. You just pick randomly, okay? One, two, or three. However the spirit moves you. One, two, three.
5: Let's say one.
4: How do you consciously try to emulate your parents?
5: My mother was full of grace. Mm-hmm. She had a wicked sense of humor. Mm-hmm. I think those are two qualities that I would hope to emulate from her. Mm-hmm. Very private. Sometimes I wish she hadn't been so private until at the end when she was dying. Mm-hmm. I think much was revealed. That's where she found her freedom, was I think through her illness, where then she could proclaim her own voice, her own truth. Mm-hmm. Before my mother died, she said to her, "I'm leaving you all my journals." And she told me where they were exactly. And I remember being in bed with her, rubbing her back, and it was a wicked storm outside. And she died a week later under a full moon. And about 3 weeks later, I went and found her journals exactly where she said they would be. Three shelves full, each one beautifully individual, leather, fabric. I opened the first one, it was empty. I opened the second one, it was empty. The third, the fourth, the fifth, the sixth. Shelf after shelf after shelf, all my mother's journals were blank.
4: What? I don't get it.
5: I didn't either. It was like she died twice. I remember thinking, why would she consciously tell me she left me her journals, and then only to find all her journals were blank? Was she saying, please write? Was she saying the two things the Mormon church asks of women is that you keep a journal and bear children? And that was her protest?
4: Wow.
5: Or was she living so fully that she didn't have time to write?
4: And but she that kept was books. She'd collected books that
5: one
4: were
5: after another.
4: Journals,
5: after
4: physical another. Journals that were blank.
5: Blank. Every one of them blank. Every wow. one of them beautiful. And I remember being so stunned. No one was in the house. My father was gone. My brothers were gone. I just gathered them all in my arms like babies and put them in the back of my Subaru and drove home. Put them on the shelf, and filled them, with the exception of one that I wanted to remember. So when you ask, you know, what do I emulate, it became even more important as a woman to speak the language women speak when there's no one there to correct us, to write what scares us.
4: Hmm. What did you fill her journals with?
5: What did I write about? I wrote about grocery lists. I wrote about the birds I saw. I wrote about what Brooke and I did.
4: Yeah.
5: Just
4: your
5: day-to-day
4: husband.
5: Things. Yeah. Nothing profound. Mm-hmm. And then a phrase came to me, and I think it had everything to do with voice, when women were birds. You know, bird song, morning, evening, vespers. You know, how do we as women find our voice, use our voice, keep our voice. Mm-hmm. And when we lose it, how do we retrieve it? Mm-hmm. So that's what my mother gave me. I think her silence became her voice, and that became an urgency in my own. With my father, I think what I emulate about my father is he's so honest. He's so, he's all about earth, dirt, shovel, you know.
6: And he's still around, right?
5: He's 92.
6: Gosh.
5: And I can tell you two accounts. One, I wrote a book called Refuge, and it was about the rise of Great Salt Lake and the death of my mother. And I called my father, you know, a month before the book came out, and I said, "Dad, I'm so worried it will be read as gossip in our neighborhood. You know, it's, have I told things I shouldn't have about the church and about family? I'm so nervous." And he goes, "Don't worry about it. No one's going to read it anyway." And then my favorite is with this last book called The Glorians, I gave my father a copy. There's a chapter in there called My Father's Roses. At 92, that's his joy. And I handed it to him very reverentially. And he picks it up and he looks at it, turns it upside down, turns over like he's checking machinery, you know, kind of kicks the tires, looks at the covers, opens it, you know, flips through the pages, reads a paragraph or two, closes it, and he goes, "You know, Terry, every writer deserves a clunker."
6: Come on. But doesn't this hurt you?
5: No, I think it's hilarious, you know, and it's just, it you know this as well as I do, living in Idaho, born in Salt Lake City. You can't, in the West, you can't take yourself so seriously.
6: That's true.
5: You can take the weather
6: seriously.
5: And if you
6: do, there will be someone right next to you who's going to knock you right down.
5: I mean, with real stuff and real work, you know?
6: Yeah.
5: And it always kept me in check.
7: Coming up, Terry Tempest Williams on Being Female.
5: I don't know if we have to prove we're not crazy, but we're always being asked if we are.
7: I'm Rachel Martin, and you're listening to Wildcard from NPR.
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7: I'm Rachel Martin, and you're listening to Wildcard from NPR, the show where cards control the conversation. And today, author Terry Tempest Williams is playing the game, and it's time for her to draw the next card.
9: Round two. Insights. Three new cards. One, two, or three?
5: Two.
9: Two. What's something you still feel you need to prove to people you meet?
5: What a wild question.
9: Isn't it, though? There's an assumption baked in there that you still feel the need. Maybe you don't.
5: I mean, on one hand, I don't think I have to prove anything at this age. But I'll tell you what's in my mind, which is sort of sad.
9: Tell me.
5: What comes into my mind, if I'm honest, the minute you ask that question is that I'm not crazy. Because I think when you live on the edge, and when you see things and feel things and are as porous as I believe we all are, I'm just aware of my own porosity. I think people think you're crazy. And I think as women who have certain powers, we all have powers. And I think we all tamp them down so that we're not too big, we're not too much, we're not too smart, we're not too sensitive. So I think just being a woman in a misogynist culture, I think, I don't know if we have to prove we're not crazy, but we're always being asked if we are.
9: Yeah.
5: Or treated as if we are. So that's the honest answer.
9: I mean,
5: it's not about proving, but it's understanding that that people just say, well, it's her. It's Terry. She's having a vision again, or she's had some peak experience or a mystical experience. Mm-hmm. It's not anything special. It's just if we pay attention, if we are in love with the world, if we recognize the power of an ant or horny toads, horned lizards that can squirt blood from their eyes, is don't mess with me.
9: Right.
5: We're not crazy. We're just alive.
9: Yeah.
5: So I think maybe maybe it's proving to people we are alive. We feel things. We can tell the truth.
9: Mm-hmm.
5: And we can ask questions.
9: Mm-hmm.
5: And it makes you unemployable.
9: Unemployable.
5: Yes.
6: You know? I mean, let's be clear. If we lived in a different time in these United States, you would have been like put into the ocean with a stone wrapped around your foot and drowned as a witch or burnt at the stake because, yeah, you are in my
5: mind.
6: And
5: there's metaphors for that.
6: You know? Yeah. But you are a woman who is tapped into the world. And the men who ruled the thing back in the day weren't so keen on those kind of people.
5: Well, Rachel, you know, you were born in Salt Lake City. I've lived in Salt Lake City. And that's a tough town. To
6: Indeed.
5: Be a strong woman,
6: yeah,
5: you know, and I think it's what I've had to fight against.
9: Mm-hmm. Last one in this round. 1, 2, or 3?
5: 3.
6: How are you with authority, Terry Tempest Williams?
5: I love that. That's my favorite question. Oh, I'm very good. I'm very good with authority.
6: You're lying.
5: I love authority.
6: I know enough about you.
5: So that's just a hilarious question.
6: Give me an example of your relationship with authority, how it may or may not have changed over time.
5: How long is your program? You know, this would be the question I would pass on because it's just hilarious.
6: Let's pass it.
5: You know, I do not have a healthy respect for authority. And let me just put it this way. It's gotten me in a lot of trouble.
6: Uh-huh.
5: I've been to jail many times.
6: Climate protests?
5: Some uh-huh. by climate. Some by protesting the Iraq War.
9: Mm-hmm.
5: And one for speeding in Soda Springs, Idaho.
6: You went to jail for speeding?
5: Uh-huh. 38 miles per hour in a 25-mile-hour zone.
9: Uh-huh.
5: Sunday morning, I'm in my best clothes. I've come from a funeral. And, yeah, taken to jail. Put in an orange suit. Anyway, it's a long story. But I ended up, they give you paper and a Bic pen without the plastic. And I met some of the most powerful women I've ever met.
9: Hmm.
5: And we wrote together.
6: Really?
5: And I remember saying, what do we all have in common? And one woman said, we all have orange. And I remember we all wrote essays on orange. And some of them, why do I hate the color orange when red and yellow are my favorite colors? Orange, ice, the lipstick I had to clean off my mother's martini glasses every morning. I mean, it
6: wow.
5: was, that's a diversion, but authority. Those women, none of those women had, those women were in jail because of circumstances, not because they did anything wrong,
9: right.
5: you know?
9: Right.
5: And I just think when you go back to what authority, where is our authority?
9: Mm-hmm.
5: I do have a problem with authority,
9: mm-hmm.
5: and I fight it mm-hmm. because I was raised with it. And
9: mm-hmm.
5: I saw how unjust it was, whether it was the Mormon Church saying women could not hold the priesthood, whether it was calling Native people Lamanites. I think there's an anger that burns in me about the what authority can and does do to people.
9: Yeah, and how that power can be abused. You've seen it
5: went
9: abused
5: from the laughter to what I call sacred rage that is highly motivating. Mm-hmm. I think it's why I write, Rachel.
9: You didn't want to answer this question, and it's actually so fundamental to who you are. You know?
5: That's why it's a good thing to pass on those, you know?
7: If you're just tuning in, this is Wild Card from NPR, the show where cards control the conversation. I'm Rachel Martin, and my guest today is writer Terry Tempest Williams. And it's time for Terry to pick the next card.
6: Okay, beliefs, Terry. One, two, or three?
5: One.
6: Have you made peace with mortality?
5: Yes. Yes. I just turned 70. And there's a horizon. There's a horizon now. But I have been with the people I've loved the most in their passing. Mm-hmm. I was breathing with my mother as she was dying and saw that last breath. And saw her look at my father when he walked in, and their eyes met. You know, I've been a witness to death. I was with my brother, as was our family. My brother's death by suicide, you know, we watched and participated in his cremation and feeling the last heat of his life. Mm. And I remember as Mr. Rabe, who oversaw the cremation, when he poured the bone and ash into this box and we waited. It was 8 pounds, 4 ounces, the same weight that my brother's birth weight was. You know, and I was with my grandparents when they died. And holding Mimi's hand as she was dying, she looked like Socrates. You know, she had cancer. She had no hair. But I looked at her and I said, Mimi, you look like Socrates. Mm. And she just smiled. Mm. And then she looked up and she said, oh, can't you show Terry? She would be so excited. You know, I don't know what she was seeing. I don't know if it was in her mind. I don't know if it was God. I don't know any of it. But I knew she wanted to share it in that moment.
9: Yeah.
5: You know, and I'm not afraid of death.
9: That's what I was going to ask. It sounds like fear is not a part of your thought process when it comes to dying.
5: I'm afraid of this interview. You know, I'm afraid of, you know, getting in trouble, you know, at Harvard. I'm afraid of a million things. I'm always afraid, but it doesn't stop me. Yeah. But I'm not afraid of death because death is life and death is the tree that's merging into the ground. Mm-hmm. You know, it's the dust that I want to rub all over. When I was just in the redwoods and I, you know, I watched this huge tree just disintegrating horizontally. And there was this fine, fine powder. And I picked up some and my instinct, I just wanted to rub it all over my face, my arms. Yeah. You know, it's like, what can this tree tell me in death so that I might live more fully?
9: I'm just curious. This is a highly personal question. But do you want to be cremated?
5: I don't.
9: You don't?
5: I don't. It was like rocket fuel. You know, when we carried my brother's body, Hank and I, my youngest brother, into the retort and closed that door and locked it, and then Mr. Rabe turned on those engines, it was like rocket fuel. And
9: it did
5: as
9: not feel
5: one
9: natural,
5: who,
9: yeah.
5: And the energy use, you know, we tend to think that's a practice, but we live in a place where we have green burial laws. Mm-hmm. And so Brooke and I have our Pendleton blankets picked out, you know. I just want to be wrapped in a blanket and put in the ground. And if a flash flood carries me away, my neighbors will know, and they'll just put me back in the ground. You know, and I also, we picked our plots during the pandemic.
9: You did.
5: We thought, you know, we may go with, mm-hmm. I mean,
9: yeah.
5: So we might as well know where we're going to be. So mm-hmm. we bought 2 plots in the Castle Valley Cemetery. And Brooke said, it was $500 each. They're very inexpensive. And Brooke said, how will we know? And I said, we'll know. We'll just know.
9: Like, how will you know which site? Yeah.
5: Brooke said, I liked these people. I'd like to be in their neighborhood, you know? And I said, well, I'm really much more solitary. I want to be on the edge with a good view. So we had these discussions and we walk in and all of a sudden we both just went here. And it was on the edge in the corner, but they'd already been dug by badgers. And I just thought, we don't even have to dig, you know?
1: That's perfect.
5: It's just all there. So it was a wonderful way. It wasn't even about the afterlife. It was about the underground.
6: Yeah.
5: So we know where we'll be buried.
6: Last one. 1, 2, or 3.
5: Will you pick one for me?
6: Yep. This is the one I want to ask you. Is there anything in your life that feels like praying?
5: On a good day, writing. Mm-hmm. Listening feels like praying to me.
6: What about praying?
5: When I went to the divinity school, I learned how to pray again. Mm-hmm. Not because I had to, but because I wanted to. And what I got on my knees. And what I learned was that praying wasn't about asking or even gratitude, but really listening. And so I think the decade that I've spent at the Harvard Divinity School, I realize how much I don't know. And in many ways, what I know isn't valued in the same way, because what I know are the names of birds, because that's what I cared about when I was young. And I still do. And the birds, to me, are the links to everything else, whether it's women's voice, whether it's ecological health, or whether it's looking upward at a night sky of stars, birds. But I think prayer to me is about listening. Listening to voices beyond ourselves, listening to the voices within ourselves, and I do think it's plural, and listening to one's deepest questions that no one else can answer, except for by living an authentic life.
6: This is also a highly personal question, but I'm just going to ask anyway. What are your prayers today? What feels urgent to you?
5: Can we love ourselves enough to change? Can we love each other enough to change? Can we embrace change in all of its manifestations? That's my prayer. And can we create the kind of changes necessary together to thrive on this planet, the only planet that we will ever call home? That's my prayer, that we can realize all that binds us together rather than what tears us apart, and that we can have the hard conversations, that we can ask the difficult questions, and that we can listen, and that we can be changed by one another.
6: Terry Tempest Williams, we end the show the same way every time, with a trip in our memory time machine. In the memory time machine, you go back and revisit one moment from your past. It's not a moment you want to change anything about. It's just a moment you'd like to linger in a little longer. And I'm sure you have many. But what is the memory that comes to the fore?
5: Honestly, it's sitting on the river with Brooke. And we watched a hatch of mayflies. And we realized they would only live one day. And in that moment, it was perfect.
6: Terry Tempest Williams, her newest book is called The Glorians. It was such my pleasure to get to do this with you. Thank you.
5: Thank you so much. And take special care.
7: And that's it for this week's Wild Card from NPR. I'm Rachel Martin. We'll shuffle the deck and be back next week. Same time, same place. 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